0: What do we know?
1: Yeah, I think this is a really interesting one because the use case you mentioned there, I think, is so, so important. And I think that's where a strength lies for these technologies. And if there's a pathway to sort of shore up that connection, I think that would be really beneficial. So I'm imagining in the same way that someone might have, you know, an assistive animal with them to help them, guide them if they, you know, have low vision, the same sort of thing might apply here. So there's a very clear user side

0: Good afternoon. This is ABC News. I'm Garrett Mundy. The WA Premier Roger Cook says nearly 500,000 people have so far submitted claims for the government's $100 fuel support payment. The payment was announced in this year's state budget to help with cost of living pressures and is available to WA driver's licence holders. More than 470,000 claims have been submitted, with novice drivers making up 26% of applications. Mr Cook says more than 2,000 people have elected to donate their payment to charity.
1: And that's put $220,000 into the pockets of local charities. So it's people doing the right thing, and it really embraces the spirit of Western Australia.
0: More than 1 million Qantas customers are being contacted about a multi-million dollar payout. National tourism reporter Christy Sexton-McGrath has the details.
2: Qantas customers are being urged to check their inboxes, with emails and text messages now being sent about a $105 million class

0: Well, remember Stomatis mauritus on Icaria?
1: Ah, yes, the impish, bright-eyed centenarian.
0: I just had this bell in my head when I was reading his story because I've had people in my life who have had lung cancer, and it is an incredibly deadly disease. So I got on the phone with a journalist I know who works in Greece. Her name is Daphne Tolis, and she agreed to take on the very tough job of travelling to Icaria for us.
1: Well, it's a nice gig to have. What did she find?
2: Everyone knew of Stamatis Moraitis. I spoke to Chrisa, who owns a little cafe, and she said that she remembers Stamatis coming to her house, hanging out with her father. And I said, "What do you remember about him?" And she said, "He also drank red wine, that red wine, specific red wine from Icaria."
0: Daphne kept asking around the island, and she was trying to find people who knew more about Stamatis.
2: So I was asking around, and they told me, "Oh, there is his niece." So I went and I knocked on the door, and they said, "Hi, I would like to ask you about your uncle."
0: Stamatis's niece welcomed Daphne in, and she told Daphne a story of her uncle returning to Icaria after his diagnosis.
2: Then, she said, these 6 months passed, a year passed, and then he was still here. She remembers her uncle saying, "Hey guys, instead of dying, I'm getting stronger." She believes that it was just his psychology and the fact that he was eating the products that were free of chemicals that he grew.
0: But then something interesting happened. Daphne found the local doctor there who'd actually seen Stamatis, and he had a different perspective on his recovery.
2: He says, "No, I don't think he had cancer. I think it was some sort of wrong diagnosis. I don't believe he beat lung cancer."
1: So Stamatis's doctor's saying he didn't think he had cancer.
0: Yeah, that's what he said. And so, of course, I wanted to get a second opinion.
3: I'm Shalini Vinod. I'm a radiation oncologist that specializes in the treatment of lung cancer.
0: And a third,
4: Professor Michael Boyer, CEO of Chris O'Brien Lifehouse and a medical oncologist specializing in lung cancer.
0: And a fourth,
5: Stephen Clark. I'm a professor of medicine and a cancer specialist.
0: I showed them the information that I had on Stamatis from Dan Buettner's article, and all three of them said the same thing.
3: I suspect he didn't have lung cancer, and that's why he lived a really long time.
4: I would say he probably never had lung cancer in the first place.
5: That makes me think that he probably didn't have lung cancer in the first instance.
1: Right. And why did they think that?
0: Well, when I asked them whether someone with lung cancer, who's been told they have just months to live, could recover without any treatment, they said,
3: "I've never seen it in my clinical practice in lung cancer, and I've practiced for about 25 years now as a specialist."
5: Untreated lung cancer has a survival in the region of somewhere between 6 months and 18 months.
0: They think that this was, in all likelihood, a misdiagnosis.
1: Right.
0: And they all had the same theory about why someone like Stamatis might have been misdiagnosed.
5: In the 70s, the ability to diagnose and treat lung cancer would have been very primordial compared with now. So it would have relied on chest X-rays.
0: In the middle of my chat with him, Stephen Clark actually spins around his computer and he pulls up one of his patients' lung X-rays on his screen, and he points to something.
5: The chest X-ray is just front and back and doesn't really show great detail.
6: It really doesn't look that much different than the other side.
5: No, and that's part of the problem with chest X-ray, is that it's a pretty primitive device.
0: He told me that today doctors use way more advanced scans like CT scans and also biopsies to determine whether someone has lung cancer.
1: Oh yeah, what's that?
0: Because if you're just relying on a lung X-ray, a lot of things that aren't actually cancer can look like it.
1: Okay.
0: Michael Boyer explained it like this.
4: The shadow of a cancer typically will appear as a white area, so too will the shadow of pneumonia. So

0: horrific, but I've seen terrible things. And there's a lot of language that's used in official records, particularly police records. A word that comes up again and again is dispersal, which means shooting people when they come across camps of Aboriginal people. So there's a lot of dispersal happening as the pastoral industry expands across the frontier in the 1820s. Because people, you know, Aboriginal people are defending their country and the settlers are arming themselves or using state forces to assist them in their expansion.
1: Where do these wars start, Rachel?
0: In Sydney, and wherever European occupation goes, the wars occur. Because the driving force of colonialism, and in Australia, it was an agricultural pastoral expansion. It needs land. So more people come, more sheep need grazing areas, they need water, people want access to land. And so as this frontier, as it's called, pushes into Aboriginal country, Aboriginal people and colonists meet and there's a battle for supremacy. Who will own the land and who in some cases will get access to the women? This is the other trigger for warfare that's not often discussed, this imbalance in the gender of Europeans coming here, the lack of women, white women. So they turn to Aboriginal women. And of course, as the historians point out, for quite a long period of this, slavery is still legal in the British Empire. And so people think it's quite normal to take and abduct and abuse black people, in particular women.
1: Talking to historians in the past, it becomes really clear that in declaring the Great Southern Land as a colony of the British Crown, the British violated one of their most precious principles, which is that of rule of law and property ownership. You don't just walk into a place and declare you own it in the name of some government without any kind of a document or exchange or anything like that. When Philip arrived, was there any effort ever made to have a conversation through Bennelong or through any other Aboriginal intermediaries to saying, we're going to be taking this place, but in return you'll get this, and there'll be some... Was there any kind of negotiation made?
0: Well, that's right. I mean, the British didn't. I mean, property is central to British civilization. The rights of property is a founding principle of it. But yet, when they colonise, in Australia at least, they didn't recognise the property rights of any groups. But Philip, Governor Philip, the first governor in New South Wales, he very quickly realised that Aboriginal people were very connected to their country. Bennelong explained that Goat Island was his country. They went up the Parramatta River and realised that the country of the Gadigal and Wangal ended and a new group took over. So they very quickly realised people were very attached to their land. But he was not given any means to negotiate any rights or exchange treaties, agreements with Aboriginal people. So he was in a difficult situation because his main role was to colonise, that is to take possession of the country and expand the colony. And he knew that to do that, he would come into conflict with Aboriginal people who viewed the land as theirs. So, you know, he was in a very difficult situation.
1: The most famous Aboriginal warrior of the time was Pemulwuy. When the British wrote about Pemulwuy and they were aware of the retaliatory violence he was practising against the encroachment of the new people on his land, did they regard him as a guerrilla warrior or a soldier or something less than that?
0: I think with Indigenous warriors, you see not just Pemulwuy, but so many of them, you see a range of views. So there's some who view them as savages and as pests who are just criminals. But then there are other more insightful people who say these people are defending their country. There's one record that says they see themselves as the true possessors of the soil. So they understand what's going on and they understand that they will ultimately have to fight for it. So there's always a range of views. And most often they're informed by views of racial superiority of the time as well. So you get that as an undercurrent always.
1: One of the most enlightening parts of the series for me was when we get to the 1820s and we talk about the settlement of Tasmania. And Marcia Langton says that in the 1820s, British colonists were lured to Tasmania.

0: country, and, you know, used all sorts of tactics to fight the British very successfully, which is why martial law and what's commonly known as the Black Line, but the general movement, was instituted to drive Aboriginal people out of their country. So he used roving parties where people would be paid to basically capture Aboriginal people. I mean, he really tried so many things to defeat the Aboriginal people of Tasmania. And eventually he offered them a deal, probably the first treaty in Australia, which was to lay down their arms for a short time and to be secure on an offshore island, and then to be able to return to their country. And so Aboriginal men and women agreed to this under great duress and on the condition they would be able to return to their country. But of course, that bargain was not honoured by Governor Arthur, because of course, once Aboriginal people had been moved off to an island off the coast of Tasmania, real estate prices went through the roof. 400% increase, you know, money to be made. So there was no way they were going to let them back.
1: So that demand of the settlers that the island be made safe for them, that was achieved?
0: Yes, and in every turn of history, despite what the British say and all the wonderful things they express, it's always their interests. It's always the colonists' interests that prevail.
1: By the mid-19th century on the mainland, the authorities came up with the idea of using a native police corps to conduct these wars. Tell me about how that came about and thinking behind it in recruiting Aboriginal people to kill other Aboriginal people on behalf of the British Crown.
0: Yes, well, I think it's important to see these wars in the context of what the British Empire was doing all over the world. So in Africa and India, they used locals to fight locals. You know, Aboriginal people know their country. They can live off the land. Very quickly, they became adept horsemen, marksmen, and highly skilled trackers. And so it's a methodology that they'd used elsewhere, creating a force of local people to fight other local people. And they did that in Victoria. It began in the Western Districts of Victoria, which crushed the Gunditjmara resistance. Then they did it on the northern New South Wales with Gamilaroi people. And once Queensland separated into its own government, one of the first things they did was set up a native police force, because they saw the importance of it in quashing what was a very highly populated region of Australia, and they were massively outnumbered. So they thought that the best way to conquer the locals was to set up a native police force. And they used people that were from outside the region. It was very important that they did that, and they knew that, because of course Aboriginal people wouldn't hunt down their own people. So they recruited from hundreds of kilometres away. So these Aboriginal men were strangers in this territory. Some they recruited out of jail. They said, if you become a native policeman, we'll let you out. Others were recruited at the end of a rifle, and some men joined voluntarily. But what you do see in the records is that a lot of Aboriginal men, once they are recruited, they escape. And if they escape, many of them are shot in the process.

0: numbers killed, we'll never know for sure because people just didn't keep the records of how many they killed. And where they did keep records, like the native police were meant to keep records, many of those records have been destroyed.
1: How about the other side of the family from Central Australia? You found an audio tape recording of your grandmother, Hetty, talking about a massacre at Mount Riddick Station near Alice Springs. How did you find this recording, Rachel?
0: Well, it was quoted in my father's biography by historian Peter Reed. So I went looking for this recording, which I hadn't heard before, and I found it, yes, in Canberra at the Australian Institute of Aboriginal and Torres Strait Islander Studies. It had been done in the 1970s, and there were a couple of tapes, and you can hear the sort of cars driving past and kids in the background and the crows.
1: It was like done on a cassette recorder or something, was it?
0: Absolutely, right. Yeah, around the kitchen table at my grandmother's house on the east side in Alice Springs. And she spoke, I don't know, fluently, and English was her second language. But you can hear her words describing how her mother, my great-grandmother, survived the killing of her family, all of her family, as she said.
1: What was it like to hear your grandmother's voice talking about these events?
0: Well, it wasn't a shock, actually, because these things happen so frequently. It was no shock at all to me. Often people think that, there's some agenda at play here. My grandmother just said, oh, yeah, and this is where they were killed, at Mount Riddick. She ran away, my mother ran away, they killed all her family. It's very matter of fact, and she's not saying it for any other purpose than telling it as it is. And then she moves on to the next subject. I just wish I would have been there to ask more questions, of what happened, what were the circumstances, who did it, how did you feel about it, how did your mother feel about it?
1: Did you say her whole family was killed apart from her there? How many people are we talking about?
0: We don't know, but she says all my mother's mob, I think is the expression she uses. The other account that we have, which we think is the same event, they say hundreds, 200 they say. And there's two other accounts and they match up because there's a man who's shot in the thigh who survives and lives to tell the story as my great-grandmother did, who told it to her daughter that I then listened to, as a mother myself. So, yeah, these stories are there and I think, even though we only have the records of 400, there would be many, many more, I think, that have been lost over time.
1: So how did you feel about going out there to tell that story on that land?
0: Well, I felt...
1: Did you want to go?
0: I did want to go, but, of course, I was trespassing because that is on a cattle station and it's very strange to be making, can I say, a series called The Australian Wars where you're going onto your own people's country and you are trespassing onto their land, onto your people's land is very, that is the thing that gets me today, that this place that our people were forced off is in other hands and we'll never get it back. And my producers are saying to me, well, you don't have permission to go there. You haven't got the clearance and you could be jailed and fined $10,000. And I said, well, if they jail me and fine me $10,000, it'll be great publicity for the series. So
1: what was it like once you went out there onto that land?
0: Well, it's beautiful country. We shot it at dusk and very simply and we played the recording, I said my thing, we lit a fire and we left. But it is beautiful country out there and it is haunting in some ways, but it's my people's land, so it's still wonderful to be there. Even though I was trespassing, I felt good to be able to stand on that country and tell the story of what happened to my great-grandmother's people. I felt a great honour and some sense of justice, even though justice

0: wasn't given to them. And even though there is no justice, as that is not our country, in telling the story, I felt some feeling, some cathartic feeling, I suppose, for people to hear it. What happened? What happened there at that place?
1: A lot of the accounts of these massacres rely on Indigenous oral histories. And Western historians often regard oral history as unstable. But this is where archaeology can come to the rescue. Is archaeology revealing things that will affirm or not affirm some of these oral histories, Rachel? How does this come in at this point?
0: Well, let me first say this, I think, about people saying that oral testimony has no value because it's passed down and it changes. Yes, that can happen, of course. But what I've found, and what I think is true, is that there is always a kernel of truth in oral history about what happened. You know, some parts of the facts may change, but there is always truth within it. Like the story of my grandmother, my great-grandmother, and what happened to her. You know, we don't know how many people were killed, we don't know who did it, but we know that it happened. Because the survivors tell the stories and they tell their children, and then their children tell their children, and then, like me, I heard it from my father. So there's always truth there, but people want to say that that doesn't stand up as truth. The thing you've also got to say is that, well, the primary sources, what we call written records, there's also a lot of cover-ups and agendas running in those records. A person might be writing a letter and covering their tracks, or a governor might be sanitizing the records. So those records aren't completely bulletproof, for want of a better expression. But anyway, so people have these agendas where they're trying to undermine the truth of these things. So that's where scientific methodology can be applied. And we've seen a few instances of where archaeological forensic testing can help support oral testimony. So up in the Kimberley, for instance, there's been a couple of archaeological digs looking at bone fragments, testing bone fragments and seeing what's happened to them to try and understand how they came to be tiny particles of bone, which have been made small, but been made into tiny particles by intense burning. So fires burning for a number of days at very intense burns was a way that people got rid of the evidence. And it happened all over North Australia and other parts of Australia as people covered their tracks. Once they killed people, they chopped them up into smaller parts, then they burnt their bodies with loads of fuel that they continued to feed so that they could burn for a number of days. People often then came back and burnt cattle bones over the top of them, or they collected the particles and got rid of them that way. So this happened all across Australia as people covered their tracks. So that's where archaeological research is very useful in looking at what is there in the physical evidence at these places of killings.

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1: My guest on Conversations today is filmmaker Rachel Perkins. These are totalising wars you're talking about. The evidence suggests they were systemic, ongoing over decades. They resulted in deaths of, what do we know, tens of thousands, maybe 100,000 people? We don't really know. But we know the result was catastrophic. And it happened here in Australian soil. Are these wars commemorated in the war memorial?
2: Well, unfortunately, very little commemoration. I mean, we're seeing more. I mean, a few years ago, because this project took a few years to make, I could count them on one hand. There are more memorials to these conflicts now. We're seeing an increase. But in comparison to the memorials for, say, Anzac memorials, which they're 10,000 and growing, I would say there's probably about 20, 25, 30 now, maybe at the very most. I haven't done a recent count. And in terms of the Australian War Memorial, which is the place where you might expect these wars to be acknowledged, there is some acknowledgement. There is a painting by Rover Thomas, and there is a story of a man who survived a massacre and then went on to serve, I think, in the Air Force, but I could be wrong about that, an Aboriginal man. So there are those two references to frontier conflict in the Australian War Memorial. There's also a sculpture, but that, for me, in comparison to the overwhelmingly large-scale acknowledgement of other warfare in the Australian War Memorial, seems insufficient for conflict that was fought on Australian soil about our country by Australians, by the first Australians and those that came here and would later become Australians.
1: Do they even think these wars are within the remit of the War Memorial? Because you spoke to an official there who said that, well, mainly the War Memorial is about Australians who died on foreign soil.
2: Well, that's what it was set up to do because, of course, many of our people who served were buried overseas. So it was set up as a place to commemorate, for people to go to commemorate and memorialise their loved ones. Their argument is that it wasn't set up to commemorate warfare here on Australian soil or the Australian wars. And I've got a deep respect for the War Memorial, as I have a deep respect for Australian men and women who serve. I mean, that is so important to acknowledge that service to our country. So I don't mean to disrespect that tradition or the War Memorial itself, but I do feel that it could expand its recognition, rather than, as they suggest, putting it down at the Australian Museum with the old-fashioned cars and the stuffed animals, etc.
1: If you look at the war memorial and the way Australians commemorate war, it's not particularly jingoistic. It's done in an overwhelming tone of grief and a need for remembrance and solemnity. Tonally, I think it would be entirely appropriate to commemorate these wars within the War Memorial.
2: Well, look, we must remember that the War Memorial has changed over time. You know, there was a time when it wouldn't accept the Vietnam War in the War Memorial, and of course it has adapted. Now, the War Memorial is only saying that it is limited by its legislation, and it's a narrow reading of the legislation. Legislation can be changed very simply. But can I say that there's never been an Aboriginal person on the War Memorial Council that sets the policy. So that's an important consideration, I think, in its 80-year history. But I think it will change. I think there will come a time, as our nation matures, that we will acknowledge that this happened in our country, and we will think that it is fitting that there should be recognition, appropriate recognition, not minor recognition, appropriate recognition to this conflict that occurred in our country. I hope it will occur in our lifetime, and I hope this documentary series goes some way in encouraging the conversation like we're having right now that brings that change.
1: You know, I've always loved reading history ever since I was a kid, and there's this common thread, this really dark thread that runs throughout human history, that when people want or need to take something that belongs to someone else, They tend to, even need to in their own minds, dehumanise the people they're taking it from. Do you think that's what's happened here?
2: Yes, that's absolutely what's happened here. And I think it enables people, as you say, to, and as the historians say in our series, when you dehumanise people, you can do terrible things to them. And terrible things happened here. I mean, this series is very watchable, I believe. But
1: it is.
2: When you read the records, they're very hard to read them. And I think one of my great challenges was trying to translate the brutality that you see in the records and the way the people speak and what they did. I mean, I don't even want to just say it on radio, some of the things I've read about what they did to Aboriginal women. You know, it's just horrendous. So to be able to do that, not only probably you have to be brutalised yourself, as many of the people who came here were, but you have to have a view of the people you're doing it to, that they are

0: don't. Coal, an end to multicultural immigration, and no accommodation with Indigenous Australia. Now, they are three big issues which the centre of Australian opinion appears to support, but this party, the Liberal Party now, is opposed.
1: Yeah, I think you'd say that is probably right. That is that criticism is probably true of the entire spectrum of the right at the moment, what the Labor Party, what the Prime Minister refers to as the three right-wing parties. Obviously, when you talk about coal, you talk about mining interests, you talk about opposition to multiculturalism, opposition to the voice, these kinds of things, then names like Gina Rinehart obviously spring to mind. There's no doubt that that sort of influence is now very strong in the coalition. And the Liberal Party seems to have lost its connection, even with some of the other, what you might call metropolitan or retail corporations. So we saw, for example, Peter Dutton in his term as opposition leader, you know, sort of going to war with I think it was Woolworths at one stage because of, you know, what was essentially a sort of a culture war jibe about, you know, Australia Day flags and other merchandise.
0: Yes.
1: And, of course, Dutton was very strong on saying, we are the working class party. We represent the workers of Australia. We're not the party of big business, which is not the Liberal Party of the past, of course. It's quite a strong move, really, a strong move which took them into further weakness, if I can put it like that.
0: But at the same time, this party has put in place a president who the other day gave a speech in London perfectly seriously, in which he said that this thing called the left establishment, ashamed of Indigenous dispossession, wanted to punish Australia by allowing multicultural immigration into the country, and particularly punish us because that was going to extinguish the core culture of the nation, Judeo-Christian, Anglo-Celtic core foundational ethos of Australia, and the worst migrants they were bringing in, not by accident but by plan, were the Muslims, and the Muslims will make pluralist democracy unworkable in this country. Now that, if I can venture an opinion, is ratbag. It's ratbag. And he's the president of the Liberal Party.
1: Yes, that's right. And these are views that he did not express in those blunt terms when he was Prime Minister of the country. Now, the Liberal Party is going through a lot of angst about this internally. They're not talking about it much. They're trying to pretend everything is normal. But they have a former Prime Minister who is president, who has vectored to the right quite considerably since leaving Parliament in the sort of unceremonious way that he did, the aforementioned

0: have been happening overseas. And so there's this whole kind of atmosphere now of kind of radical right, clear language. And it's being used, things are being said now that would never have been uttered by Tony Abbott when he was Prime Minister and when he was in the decision-making process. Now he's president. Poor old Angus Taylor is there, doesn't know whether to fight One Nation or not. All he, you know, just comes up with the sort of old lines about taking on Labor. But his real existential fight is there. And they're all trying to insist that, well, the president, it's purely a kind of a chairing role of the organisational side of the party. It doesn't make policy and everything else. Well, tell it to Tony Abbott. Everything he says is extremely newsworthy because he's a former prime minister. He's now basically manipulating, a bit like Pauline Hanson is manipulating the whole political right, you know, from that right flank. You'd probably say that Tony Abbott is now exercising undue influence on the Liberal Party from that supposedly organisational or titular position as president. I mean, why did he want the job? Well, he wanted the job to do the kinds of things he's doing now and making these speeches. And he says things like countries that are ashamed of themselves, their past, for them it's hard to be strong and self-confident. Well, maybe it's hard for them to be strong and self-confident because they can't face up to the truth about the origins of their country. They won't face up to. I mean, a lot of his arguments seem to me to have their sort of weakness built right into them. But
1: it's strange because, you know, after that spray about Muslims and people who don't share the Anglo-Celtic culture, he delivered an aria about the beauties of immigration. It's very strange. But, Mark, I'm exhausted by laying out my own prejudices here from beginning to end. You've been lucky to get a word in edgewise as far as I'm concerned. Thank you so much for joining us on the show, Professor Mark Kenny from the Australian Studies Institute at ANU.
0: It's a great pleasure, David. Thank you.
1: Coming up, the dark arts of manipulation.

confirmed. But one of the key mechanisms that we explore is the mechanism of rationalization. So, we like to think of ourselves as rational beings, and philosophers definitely like to think about human beings as rational animals. But more often, we rationalize, which is to say, we try to seek out the most appealing or the explanation that will make what we do or what we believe seen in the best of light. And so, just to give a kind of mundane everyday example, you go to the supermarket, the cashier gives you more change than you are owed. You step outside, you realize you have more money, but you really don't want to give it back. So you make up justifications, right? You say things like, oh, it's a big chain, it doesn't make a difference to them, or probably some other time they took more than they were owed, so it balances out. You make up these justifications to feel warranted in what you, in a way, deep down know was not the right thing to do. That is rationalization. And we all suffer from it, right? This is not about some other people. And tapping into people's rationalization is a very powerful mechanism. When you think about something like conspiracy theories quite often are rationalizations that are being offered to people by other people in order to basically court them into a worldview that is unverified. It's not based on any evidence or facts. But it is much more congenial to what they already believe or to the actions that they have undertaken or the commitments they have done. So instead of admitting that you were duped, you can say, oh no, I was right all along. There's just this conspiracy.

it wasn't saying things that have no meaning, right? One sense of bullshit, the philosopher Harry Frankfurt very famously wrote this article on bullshit, where he talks about something that is has no regard for truth. Other philosophers have talked about bullshit as having no regard for sense. So just meaningless propositions that seem like they have meaning, but they actually don't. That is not Steve Bannon's bullshit. Steve Bannon's bullshit has to do with many, many propositions, ideas, stories, narratives that don't really add up to anything specific. They're not meaningless, right? They say things that are very coherent. They don't add up to anything. They have no relation necessarily to truth or to the evidence available to us, but they create a sense in which truth is no longer attainable. The very idea that we should, you know, sift through the evidence and try to sort out facts from fiction, truth from falsity, that becomes inaccessible.

0: Out at Macquarie University in the suburbs of Sydney is a hoard of ancient coins, one of the finest collections in the world, 7,000 or so of them, of gold and silver and copper from the Iron Age and the empires of the Persians, the Sassanids, the Romans and beyond. They're held in the Australian Centre for Ancient Numismatic Studies, which has recently appointed a new director, Peter Edwell, Professor of History and Archaeology at the University, who has big plans for opening the collection to the world. After Trump began imposing tariffs last year, Peter was on the show talking about Rome's own disastrous attempts to impose tariffs on the empire. And Trump has a bit part to play in this story too. Welcome, Peter, back to Late Night Live.
1: Thank you, David. Great to be talking to you again.
0: Peter, how come Macquarie has this hoard?
1: Well, we're very fortunate, David, in that now, a little over 25 years ago, a very generous donor who had collected this large collection of ancient coins over quite a long period of time decided in his very generous way, he and his wife, this man's name is Bill Gale and his wife's name is Janet, that they would donate their entire collection, Bill's entire collection of ancient coins to the university, along with very generous amount of money to establish the centre, and it's been a really wonderful part of our enterprise now for, just over a quarter of a century.
0: So students come to Macquarie to study old coins.
1: Yes, and well, we have international scholars come to visit us at the centre to work on the coins and with the wonderful library that we have, and we have all sorts of people come, but one of the really wonderful things about this is just the level of student engagement. And we get a lot of interest from the students, and they become very dedicated to this, very interested in this, and some have gone on actually to glittering careers in numismatics and in other areas as well.

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1: When the Taliban took back control of Afghanistan in 2021, Hamida Samar thought her life was over. But now, with the support of a group of dedicated rural Australians, she's not only been given protection here, but set up a whole new life dedicated to helping other Afghan women.
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2: Hi, Damien Carrick here. Do join me for the Law Report coming up right after PM. In a legal first, the federal court has handed down a sexual harassment decision under protections recently introduced into the Fair Work Act. The case was brought by Elisa Clark, a South Australian carpentry apprentice. So, why do lawyers say that tackling sexual harassment using employment law as opposed to sex discrimination law has its advantages? Find out on the Law Report right after PM.
3: Good afternoon, Brianna Shepherd with ABC Radio News. The WA Premier says the process to fill the vacancy left by outgoing Cabinet Minister Paul Papalia is underway. Lauren Smith reports.
4: After his unexpected resignation, Senior Cabinet Minister Paul Papalia will have his last day in Parliament this Friday after 19 years in politics. His departure will trigger a by-election for Perth's southern electorate, Secret Harbour. As per Labor Party protocol, the caucus will meet to vote in a new Cabinet member. Premier Roger Cook is then responsible for allocating Mr Papalia's portfolios, which could prompt a Cabinet reshuffle. Mr Cook says the caucus will have several talented people to choose from.
5: We'll go through that process this week.
4: A special party meeting to elect the new Cabinet member will be held on Friday.
3: WA police say they've arrested more than 30 people since January as incidents of motorcycle theft increase. In the past 6 months, more than 50 stolen motorcycles have been recovered and 36 people arrested for their alleged involvement. Commander Jody Pearson says in some instances, people have been followed home and then later burgled.
6: It's opportunistic and it's targeted, so they're hyper-vigilant. And the community information really is vital for us to break through some of these offending groups.

0: The cheapest.
1: Journalist Alex Perry is my guest, talking about his new book, Blood Will Flow, The Murderous Business of Oil and Gas. It's the telling of a massacre around a gas field, a massive gas field run by the French multinational Total in Mozambique. Let's talk about the legal fallout, the courts. What has been the fallout from this disaster for Total? How has the French and international legal systems, how have they reckoned with Total's role in how this tragedy unfolded?
0: That's what's happening now and what makes the story really current. There are two cases, and these cases began, let me be clear, because I went looking for lawyers. I mean, I was, when I first did my survey of how many dead there were in Palma, before I published it anywhere, I went to Total and I said, you know, you may be genuinely unaware, but there was a humanitarian cataclysm outside your gates. And, well, most of them didn't reply, but the one reply I got was from the press office saying, we have no interest in discussing it. And that's a quote. So I was sort of aware from quite early on that Total didn't feel itself accountable to journalism in the normal fashion. It was just going to ignore what had happened. Then towards the end of the survey process, I discovered a second massacre, smaller than the first, but this one carried out by those soldiers who were based on Total's compound, who waited 3 months for the rebel

0: difference, 125 in one, 125 in another. Metal shipping containers, no windows, in 30-degree heat, and kept them there for 3 months.
1: Why?
0: Of the 250 men that walked in, 26 walked out. So that's the negligence that we spoke about towards its contractors. That's the basis for a first case, which is now coming up for 3 years, going through the French legal system. The formal charge is involuntary manslaughter, essentially that they abandoned their own people. To this day, Total hasn't acknowledged losing anybody. It claims that everybody's still alive, when the truth is it lost at least 55 contractors.
1: And Total, as I understand it, does deny it abandoned the contractors, doesn't it?
0: It denies that they're dead, which is sort of extraordinary. I mean, there's been funerals. You know, there's an inquest into one of them in the UK. One of them was a British guy. But the other 54 Mozambicans, you know, the families have mourned. They've gathered. There's been memorials. And Total's evidence is that those people are still walking around. I mean, it's absolutely absurd. But then on top of that, to get back to the legal cases again, the second case, the container massacre, as we call it, is a smaller incident, about 200 dead. But legally, the liability is much more linear. You have a force that is on Total's payroll, that is based on Total's compound, that goes into town, brings people back, and carries out war crimes on Total's property. So that those people wouldn't even be there unless it was Total. So that's, you know, these are war crimes. And the charge in this case, which is a case that was launched last November, is complicity in war crimes. I have to say that the significance, perhaps, of both of these cases, the manslaughter case and the war crimes case, is that both charges carry mandatory custodial sentences in France. Minimum of 3 years in jail to 5 years for manslaughter and 5 years to life for war crimes.
1: Total has always denied responsibility for the actions of government troops that you just related there and related security forces, even though, as you say, they were there on the grounds of their own gas refinery development. We've seen huge fines being handed out to

0: how they get hold of it. That was Total's MO in Mozambique. The court cases suggest it was wrong in that calculation. So that's why this case has, the story has wider significance. At its heart, the hope is this changes corporate behavior. And if you have senior management of one of the richest companies on earth going to jail or even on trial for stuff that their company did on the far side of the planet that they thought no one would ever care about, then maybe that dynamic begins to change.
1: Alex, thanks so much for joining me. This is a fantastic piece of journalism. Your commitment to this story is unbelievable, and it's resulted in this terrific book. So I really appreciate you bringing this story.

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0: but that is highly dependent on being able to get the fertilizer and agrochemical that we need from overseas.
1: Then a major geopolitical shift starts at the end of the 20th century, when basically the nations which had huge sources of natural gas became major producers of fertilizers. And these were China, India, and the Middle East. And among these three, the Middle East was most important because much of the fertilizer that it produced was not used domestically. None of the Middle Eastern countries were major farming nations, and so whatever they produced, they exported. And whichever country produced natural gas and could spare the nitrogen out of it would dominate the fertilizer production. And Middle East simply led the way.
2: And the Middle East countries discovered they had abundant, low-cost natural gas, which meant lots of cheap nitrogen molecules. And they quickly became the powerhouse of fertilizer production. The natural gas provides both the primary fuel and the chemical ingredients for the fertilizer. And one more thing, the gas-producing Gulf states located their fertilizer factories next to their gas fields, further cutting costs by minimizing transportation, and all very close to the coastline and the ships. Urea is one of the most popular fertilizer exports, being nitrogen-dense and cost-effective.
3: We used to have urea production in Australia, but those plants closed down not even that long ago because of the high price of gas in Australia comparatively to what they can supply in the Middle East.
2: Marit Krucht is professor in agricultural economics at the University of Western Australia.
3: You see that often in these global trade movements that countries that have abundant natural resources, which really Australia also has, but they can outcompete domestic sources just by lowering their prices. Australia is probably one of the biggest importers of urea in the world because we have such a large agricultural sector and no domestic supply. Urea relies on energy-intensive, fossil fuel-based industrial process, mostly in areas that have a lot of fossil fuels, like the Middle East. And the current crisis affects A, the production of that ammonia, but also the supply of gas that's needed elsewhere in the world to create their fertilizers. So, for example, there's a lot of gas that goes to India for industrial production of fertilizer. And if they don't have the gas, they can't convert it into urea either. India relies on that gas from the Middle East. And if they don't get that supply, they reduce their own production and keep the production to themselves rather than exporting it to countries like Australia.
1: India set up its own massive fertilizer production factories, and they started producing their own fertilizers. India is really facing a very difficult situation because of this current crisis. It is one of the most affected countries. The primary reason for that is, of course, number one, because of fertilizer, but number two, because gas prices are going up. India is a nation with one of the largest middle class, and this middle class depends on using gas, natural gas, for cooking purposes. And so India's middle class is devastated. The price of gas is going up. The price of petrol is going up. And India's middle classes, lower middle classes, are suffering really in a bind. The fertilizer prices are going up. And so the government has only two options in front of itself, either to subsidize more fertilizer for its own farmers or have a body of farmers who are angry.
2: Hungry and angry is not a good combination. And that's where it looks like we're headed if this limited easing of the blocked strait doesn't become permanent. You're listening to Rear Vision on Radio National. I'm Ros Bluett. And today's story is about fertiliser and how we've all become so dependent on this white gold, aka urea, and how Australia and our near neighbours are scrambling for solutions. Andrew Whitelaw is an agriculturalist.

0: agricultural and business analyst based in Canberra.
1: We, as analysts, we've not been as concerned with diesel because you can buy that from a lot of different places around the world. It's just expensive. With urea, it's really limited in terms of where we can get it. Urea is generally produced in places where you have cheap energy. About 70% of our urea comes from the Middle East, and urea is extremely important for making sure we get the most productivity out of our farms. So obviously the Middle East, but places like China, they produce a lot of urea, but they want to keep their farmers happy, so they effectively banned exports of urea. Then quite a bit comes out of places like Russia, but Australia has sanctions against Russia. In fact, we're one of the only countries that still has sanctions on fertilizers from Russia.
0: India doesn't have the same Russia sanctions as Australia, but it does have a lot more mouths to feed.
2: So what India is trying to do is diversify its import of gas. So it is trying to leaning more and more on

0: expensive.
1: Desperation seems to be the name of the game, as Australia continues to compete with its close neighbours for scarce pickings. ABC Radio's Country Hour has been regularly updating farmers on possible solutions to shortages.
2: The industry is looking at banned alternatives and product from sanctioned countries to try and ease supply. For Fertiliser Australia, it means looking at fertiliser products that have been linked to terrorism and asking the government to ease Russian sanctions.
3: We've seen Anthony Albanese go out, visit Southeast Asia to secure the fuel and fertiliser imports. And from the latest news, we have about 300,000 tonnes that are on their way to Australia.
4: I've been able to thank President Prabowo of Indonesia for the increased access that we have to fertiliser. 20% of Australia's urea needs has been agreed to be supplied from Indonesia.
3: Which would provide some of our needs. I can only speculate, but my speculation is that we're paying good prices and diverting shipments that may have been earmarked for other countries to Australia because we're able to pay those higher prices.
0: Countries like Pakistan are in bigger trouble. Countries in Southeast Asia are in bigger trouble. Thailand, I've heard negative reports coming out of Thailand, Vietnam, for instance. Again, the countries that depend on agriculture do not have a buffer and are not rich enough to provide subsidies to their farmers are in trouble.
1: Many farmers in Asia have been going without or having to dip into their own pockets.
5: Farmers say they don't have any savings to dip into. More than two-thirds are already in debt.
6: The fertiliser shortage is hitting fruit and vegetable growers just as hard as it's hitting rice farmers. If they're not able to grow enough produce, pretty soon we're not going to have enough to buy at the supermarket.
1: But did the closure of the Strait of Hormuz and the consequent fertiliser holdup really catch us by surprise? It's the third time Australia has been caught short in recent years. First, it was the COVID pandemic, and then the Russia-Ukraine war 2 years later.
3: We've seen this a few times before, and the grains industry have alerted the government several times that this is a weakness in our supply chains. So we had the Ukraine war. Ukraine is also a big producer, Ukraine and Russia, of fertilizer, and that was cut off. There were supply shocks just all over the world, and that affected us

in Agriculture and Food at CSIRO in Canberra, Marit Krucht, Professor in Agricultural Economics at the University of Western Australia, Andrew Whitelaw, Agriculture and Business Analyst, and Denis Woznesensky, CBA's Agri and Sustainability Economist. And many thanks to ABC Archivist Lisa Chidlow. Today's sound engineer was Anne-Marie de Bettencourt. I'm Rose Blewett, and you've been listening to Rear Vision. Thanks for your company.

Þóri Baldursson,

0: 1974. In the three decades it was being published, she interviewed a long list of anti-colonial luminaries, including Nelson Mandela, Fidel Castro, Mahmoud Darwish, and Hugo Chavez. Tercero Mundo was born out of two of the most upending forces, politics and love.
1: So international journalism was really a consequence of the coup d'etat in Uruguay. I met the one who was my husband in later on. And he was a politician and journalist well known in Brazil, but actually in exile in Uruguay.
0: Beatriz is referring to Neiva Moreira. In 1973, there was a coup in Uruguay, and that sent Neiva fleeing again. He ended up in Algiers, where he wrote about the fourth summit of the non-aligned nations.
1: He was in a mission of journalism, but a mission of no return, of course. He went there, and that was the beginning of the story. So we started after he returned in very important connections there. It wasn't his first visit to Africa. He has a long history of international journalism before becoming an exiled journalist. It started the publication. Are we willing to contribute to democratize information as journalists? Well, that's a challenge and we are going to take it.
0: Tercero Mundo's focus was on the story of post-colonial liberation. What did it mean to fight for independence? What were the obligations of a free people? The magazine's focus meant that its journalists often found themselves on the opposite side of the state. It meant Tercero Mundo would become, as Beatriz calls it, a nomad project.
1: We were always thinking that the importance of democratizing information was to have the means, the financial means, the technical means, etc., to have the opportunity to give voice to those who wouldn't have the chance to be heard, but not to be, let's say, controlled by the state. So in this sense, we always defended the idea of public information. We paid a very high price for our independence. If you look for the collection of our magazine, you will see that in some periods from one edition to the other, it took perhaps 6 months or 3 months, or because it theoretically was a monthly magazine. But in practice, not always we have that chance to have it monthly. For instance, since the first step in Buenos Aires, when it was launched in September 1974, and the second part of the project that was from Mexico, because of long history of exile in Peru, it was almost 2 years. And then we transferred the project to Rio. So it was a nomad a nomad proposal, a nomad project, because it was on our shoulders. It depends on our personal life. And it was very difficult and sometimes to take decisions. For instance, in Mexico, we have what I call the golden era of the magazine, because it was the government was supportive in the sense of giving us the possibility to be free. That wasn't in Argentina, that was in, you see? So that was very important. It was a melting point of the exile of all Latin America by the time in Mexico. So we have a lot of possibility of covering El Salvador, Nicaragua, Mexico, South America. Basically, we were always looking for our own countries, how to manage to inform about what was going on, terror, torture, etc. We pay a high price with colleagues we are missing till now. But the idea was that we have this as a mission. And it was a personal mission, I think. So...

0: I think that's the only way to explain why it was so lasting, because there was a group that was very conscious about that as an important mission. I think because of the political moment in South America in particular. So part of this commitment was the commitment to support the movements that were inside Uruguay, inside Argentina, inside Chile, inside Brazil mainly, struggling for democratization. It was also wider than that, because we covered Africa, Asia, etc. But as Latin Americans, one of the main reasons to try to continue was that. And may I say that I feel nowadays very proud when I hear in Brazil, where the magazine started to be read even before having a Portuguese edition, because people carried it with the baggage, even when it was very dangerous, from the frontiers, etc. And I have nowadays many testimonies that diplomats, colleagues of mine, our rector in my university, who told, I read Tercer Mundo, and it's because of that I am here. So for me, is enough.
1: At its height, Tercero Mundo published in English, Portuguese, and Spanish, distributing 120,000 copies in 67 countries. It stopped publication in 2006, but for Beatriz, now working as an academic, the work of informing and connecting the Third World, what we now call the Global South, continues, even though the magazine is no longer alive.
0: I think when the audience have the possibility to join A with B with C, they feel very happy. The ability of connecting things, and that means, of course, going through history and going to the complexity of history and of the present moment, yeah. And I think that I have a personal experience, because in our university we have the mandatory obligation of having what we call extension, that is to give to the society part of our work. It depends on your project. There are different forms. One of the forms my center decided to have was an online course discipline that took all over 2022 from March to November, each Thursday night, 2 hours, by YouTube. We recorded and with different professors. And so it was an overview of the 20th century, from history, from culture, etc. Very, very interesting experience. And after the course was finished, I received a message by one of our audience, a woman in the rural part of Brazil, but with some kind of course of experience, because the message said, after that experience of having this discipline and attending these classes, I feel that I am out of Plato's cave. These young generations without any idea of their future, frustrated. It has to do with the lack of a comprehensive way of understanding where they are. And so I think we should think on that as a way to preserve our future. It's not only about communication. It's much more than that.
1: It's not only about communication, it's much more than that. Beatriz's observation is evergreen and lives on. It remains a key point of discussion for anyone whose stock in trade is information sharing. That includes scholars and journalists. The first English language version of Tercero Mundo was published in 1970.

0: 1999. It opened with a passage addressing the reader. In it, the magazine laid out its mission, which was to counter what it called the manipulation of information by international news agencies.
1: I think one of the key motives of Terza Mundo, of the Third World magazine, was to try and calibrate, or at least change kind of an existing relationship that various people, but in this case, non-white people, BIPOC people, had with media. And that relationship, the way that I understand it, was really structured by this kind of inequality of ignorance.
0: Mo LaBelle is a professor of history at the University of Saskatchewan and the project director of the Non-Aligned News Research Partnership, a project that studies the now defunct Non-Aligned News Agency pool.
1: People in Ghana, for instance, would pick up newspapers. And if they wanted to read about Ghana, they often, if they were reading in a Ghanaian newspaper, it was written by a non-Ghanaian or a Westerner. That generated complicated experiences as kind of consumers or receivers or people that engage with information. But yet they had ample information about what was going on in New York or what was going on in Paris, right? And so in that sense, this is what I'm referring to as kind of a recalibration. And when I think upon reflection and upon, you know, experience after experience after experience, because this was, in fact, a historical common experience amongst various, you know, different kinds of communities, but they shared this kind of experience, generally speaking. They quickly, I think, on an intellectual level and a practical level, came to understand that what shaped this inequality of ignorance was racism. So there was this inequality in a sense where everyone, quote unquote, I'm generalizing here, knew about what was happening in New York, but nobody knew what was happening in Rio. Or if they did, it was very problematic for a different set of reasons. And this is, I think, a key motive of kind of maybe not a frontal lobe motive, but a, you know, a motive deep in the gut of Terza Mundo and trying to not overhaul the system, but start chipping away and trying to change this relationship of deep inequality.
0: Changing this relationship of deep inequality was at the heart of INWICO, the New World Information and Communication Order, a term first coined during the UNESCO debates about media representations of the Global South in the 1970s and 1980s. Christopher J. Lee has held academic appointments in Asia, Africa, and North America. He's also the lead editor of Safundi, a quarterly journal of history, literature, politics, and ideas centering on Southern Africa.
2: I think NWICO is basically an attempt to correct or rebalance the media landscape in the world during the 1970s and basically try to better account for journalists, newspapers, media outlets in the emergent third world and formalize, provide a more formal structure and way of creating space for those voices in such a way that would counter the legacies of imperialism, racism, and so forth. So I simply, you know, recap that to, in a sense, underscore the point that, you know, during the 1970s, in some ways it was simpler times. The media landscape was, consisting of television, radio, newsprint. And today, I think it's much more diverse in terms of the platforms at play. So, you know, not only do we have, you know, radio, newsprint, television, but we have Twitter, all sorts of online platforms. We have TikTok. We have, you know, all sorts of means of communicating what's going on in places like Gaza or Sudan or South Africa. And so I think that, you know, that isn't to say that, you know, inequalities don't still exist. I do think that, you know,

0: hate to use the word bias because that brings up this issue of objectivity and distortion and so forth. But certainly to say that these different media outlets are trying to reach certain audiences, and by virtue of that, that creates differences of perception, differences of reporting, which in turn can reinforce again the kind of imbalances and discrepancies and even discriminations that Mo is identifying. So simply to say that I think a lot has changed since Noriko was formalized during the 1970s. Certainly, I think I agree with the ambitions of Noriko in the sense of trying to create a more holistic and balanced and fair media environment, a stronger and more robust global public sphere. But I will say too that today, again for the reasons I stated, with the abundance of platforms, that's also created a new set of complications that makes the Noriko moment, somewhat quaint and part of the past. Not to say that it's unimportant now, but simply that things have changed.
1: Pasent, do you want to pick up on what Chris was saying?
2: Well, I'm thinking of like my own experience in media, and so much I think of why so many of us come into media who are not born here or from predominantly Western countries. I feel like we've kind of individualized what Noriko is doing.
1: Pasent Matar is an independent writer, producer, and broadcaster.
2: I was born in Egypt, in Alexandria. I'm Muslim. I grew up between Saudi Arabia and Dubai and Egypt. And I was just thinking, like, when you come to the West and see how places like Egypt and Muslim countries are represented, it's just like you can see it's so stark that there's so much that's missing. And so I think so much of what's driven me and so many others, so many journalists, so many racialized journalists come into this institution, the media institution, from a place of pushing back, of responding to, of not being aligned with what we're seeing. And I'll just speak for myself. It was like a personal mission to say there's so much more here. And there's also so much more to us. We're not here just like, I think that's something that I think about a lot too. Like, I always

0: say this all to say that although NWICO was in the 70s, I feel like so many of us in some of these legacy institutions, or that began in legacy institutions because that was just the way to make it into journalism, whether we liked it or not, it was just always from a place of pushing back, of challenging, of correcting. And it gets tiresome after a while. And, you know, I was at CBC for a decade. I was there for 10 years. I mean, that's a very long time to be somewhere. It was a very complex experience. But for the most part, you just, you know, you're putting your shoulder up against it every single day. And you're dependent on, you're dependent on to do that. But then you're challenged when you try to do that. I feel like so much of what NWICO was established to do has now fallen on perhaps it's fallen onto an individual level. But I will say that in this moment that we're in now, I really do feel like we are, there's this non-aligned movement that's happening now. And it's not necessarily new, but I would say especially since October 2023, I think it's just been such a stark moment of seeing perhaps the limits of traditional media. And so many of us are kind of banding together to do some of that non-aligned work in an ad hoc individual way. I think it's a different playing field now. I don't know what it looks like exactly, but it does feel like there is more of an understanding and perhaps more momentum behind this non-aligned news movement. And I think many people get it now in a way that they may not have gotten it pre-October.
1: How's it going? I relate to everything you just said, Pasinth, because that battle that, you know, the battle that you have to face every day. I'm just thinking there's so many things that everybody said that I'm trying to pull out. For me, I'm a child of colonialism. My parents are South Asian. They grew up in South Asia. My grandfather was a journalist during the Quit India movement. So I grew up very much understanding how much media and journalism frames the way that we think about each other, about the world, how much, you know, journalism impacts how we resist as people against those colonialist projects.
2: Vinita Srivastava is a senior editor at The Conversation, as well as the host and producer of the podcast, Don't Call Me Resilient.
1: I worked during 9/11 at the New York Times. So I'm very aware of how mainstream media impacts and frames issues. I'm very grateful to be where I am right now, which is in Toronto, Canada, and at a media organization where I no longer have to do that daily battle in and out for the issues that I used to battle in mainstream news organizations. So I get to, you know, present media and the issues through a critical race lens every week. And that's really, truly a privilege and an honor. And so that's kind of how I think about my work now. Instead of approaching it as a battle, I do approach it more as a privilege to be able to present news in this way. I know it's in a smaller arena than the New York Times, but at least I'm not doing the battle anymore.
3: 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Find us wherever you get your podcasts. I'm Nala Ayed. The debates that fueled discussions about the New World Information and Communication Order, NWICO, are alive and well today. The frustration about the imbalance between who gets to talk and who is talked about can be seen between the global north and south, and also within the regions themselves. It can often look like expertise pitted against lived experience. When the two compete, the ordinary person may count for less.
0: What I found in journalism is that the more you depend on the people with the lived experience, the more scrutiny then you are faced with by bringing those experiences forward. And suddenly, we have to fact check every line of what they've said. But someone who's an armchair expert or a pundit, they're assigned more credibility. I think it goes without saying that it's

0: I take us down to just a little pessimistic path for a minute, because we have been talking a lot about how things have changed since the 70s and also since October 23 and perhaps since May 2020 after George Floyd was murdered on the streets in the U.S. And I often feel like the power is very much still resting in the same place. So for me, as a practicing journalist just like yourself, Nahid, it's just the frustration, the sometimes the helplessness is there on a daily basis when you look at these gigantic power structures, which have to do with economics, which have to do with who still holds the power in our media organizations, in our academies as well. As a former academic, I can say for sure 100% that, you know, where you get published, where you are allowed to publish, who accepts your article is very much about who is in charge of doing that peer review, who is in charge of deciding who gets to be at that conference, who is in charge of accepting that pitch. Okay. And also, if we put an article out, by the way, about Gaza, like we did, you know, have been doing every day or every week since October, we get 150 to 200 to 300 negative comments, negative letters that are impacting not just the editors' like mental health, but also the people who write that story, who are then targeted and have to deal with that every day. So yes, power might be slowly changing. I don't know. I just, that's why I'm talking about the pessimism. I actually don't know. Sometimes I feel like it's going the complete other way. So we had this like wonderful moment, and I'm going to call it a wonderful moment that came out of tragedy, which is post 2020, that we thought, yeah, we should be aware as institutions of systemic racism, of institutionalized racism. We're going to make some kind of change. They were small changes. They were on the surface. Did they make a difference? I don't know, because I'm not doing that research, so I can't tell you. I'm not sure if they made a difference. Is there a backlash to that? Maybe. That's kind of what I feel personally. Anecdotally, I can tell you that I feel that personally. Anecdotally, I can tell you that in October 2023, when it was time to publish or put out a story about why it's so hard to talk about Israel and Gaza together in our North American society. First of all, we had to talk to 50 people before two people agreed to have the conversation in public, in a space. And then second of all, I had to call the presidents of universities, et cetera, to get permission to publish this piece, because academics were telling me that their presidents were telling them that they were not allowed to speak about this issue. So people are making real personal sacrifices to do that kind of speaking out. So that to me means the institutional support is not there. And I just feel that that's my like little pessimism mode for a minute, because I do feel there's a certain, I do feel helpless a lot, and I do feel powerless a lot. I'm in a really privileged position. There's many privileges that I have. I can, outline them as a South Asian woman in, in Canada, in the West, in the position that I have, actually being able to put out media that comes from an intersectional lens. That's in itself a privilege. But we're operating within power structures that I do not feel have changed, and I do feel have actually slid backwards.
1: Can I jump in?
2: Yeah.
1: I completely agree with what you've just said. I mean, having the intelligence and foresight to commit myself to two very problematic professional spaces, that is say academia, but then also tentatively journalism, it's clear that, these are, professional spaces that, have long-term legacies and so forth of, gender bias, racial bias, or in the broader context of the world, colonial legacies and so forth. I will say though that, you know, I am, and this, again, this is anecdotal, and with the sort of media outlets I've been involved with, like Africa's Country and Jacobin. I mean, there are, you know, journalists and editors who are very committed to

0: major, media outlets, but simply to say that that there are, and it could be a generational issue, younger and younger than me, editors and journalists who are really committed to a kind of political reporting that works against some of these biases. So I agree with the pessimism, but I also am heartened by the kind of journalism that I've read that's trying to get beyond, again, narratives that we find in places like the New York Times or even places like the New Yorker or London Review of Books, these elite publications that, despite their eliteness, nonetheless, entrench certain narratives in different ways. And so, I don't want to overstate that and say we live in some utopian moment. Of course we don't. But I think that there are opportunities that certain smart editors and journalists are taking advantage of. I will say too, just as a scholar, to circle back, I want to be clear. Just for the sake of listeners, I do think it's important to note that, this moment of the 1970s in NUICO, there are a number of important precursors prior to the 1970s, even during the colonial period. And here I'm thinking in South Africa, where I've done a lot of work and lived for different periods of my life. Very important legacies of Black journalists who were writing during the apartheid period. I'm thinking in particular of Drum magazine that produced writers like Eske Mpilele, Louis Nkosi, Blok Modisane, just incredible writing, important work that was happening, decades before, UNESCO stepped in and tried to, create a global, media public sphere that was more equitable. So
1: it drives them out of newsrooms, but it also drives them out of journalism schools. Right. So as a former journalism prof, I can tell you how many students of color who just said, I give up. Because if it's like this in the journalism school, imagine what it's going to be like when I get there. Because there's so much, power and bias against me, against even what I'm saying. We lose them in journalism schools. Then if you manage to get through to the end of the journalism school process, if you do that process, if you decide to go to journalism school and then get into the field, you then, we do lose a lot of people. I often look around me, like I'm an older woman of color.

0: it, the struggle, the frustration, the grief, really the grief of doing it just drives you out. So I think for me, I'm in a really privileged position. I'm not battling that in my particular newsroom right now, although I did at the beginning. I won that battle to have this kind of space that I have now. I do cross-check everything that we put out. We fact-check. We use peer review articles, but again, there's the bias of peer review articles as well, so one can never be sure. I've just accepted the fact that people do not view me as objective. They just don't. And that's just something that I accept. But personally, if people ask me, what kind of journalism do you do? Well, I do, fair, responsive journalism that looks at issues and looks at it intersectionally and looks at it factually. And I don't put out anything that's like an opinion. I put out what I think is a really good story.
1: Well, that's also interesting that you just brought up opinion, because one of the things that we've talked about so much is the proliferation of opinion, right? That opinion, speculation, that has, supplanted fact-based journalism. And a lot of that has to do with cost management, right? That it's much, much cheaper to get someone to write an opinion-based essay than it is to assign somebody to do an investigative story. I'd be interested to hear historically, Mo, how the ideas of objectivity and neutrality were taken up in the Enwico process. Was that a framing that existed in that discourse?
2: I think all the things that the experiences and perspective that Bessent and Vanita have shared definitely, I can see them in Enwico's in the 19 in Enwico in the 1970s, and to repeat a point that Chris made, the 1970s was just one point of Enwico, right? And today and tomorrow are other points, in this story. The truth, in my fact, let me not say the truth. As far as I'm concerned, it's a historical fact that the question of objectivity in world news was racialized. So it was part of a process that created inequalities based on ideas of racial difference. And therefore, kind of whether it's consciously or subconsciously, depending on how powerful they are. One of the ways this emerges, and actually in the response to when UNESCO officially kind of made this declaration calling for essentially a new world information and communications order in 1978. And the response was to invoke a racialized idea that is very powerful. It's actually very integral to decolonization. And it is the idea of freedom. And particularly when it comes to something like freedom of speech. And so the response to the question of objectivity was to question, rightfully, where the information was coming from. And one of the arguments that was made was that, well, this initiative is being driven by third world dictators, which factually, in many instances, was the case. There were authoritarian regimes in this part of the world. But that was weaponized in a racial way to frame information and the question of objectivity as what source, to come back to kind of some of the kind of common parlance, right? What is a reliable source? Who can be included? And so that was pushback, because essentially what we had was the kind of reinforcement of hierarchy in the sense that objectivity and ideas of freedom of speech, because they were kind of individualized, to a certain extent,

0: they couldn't be taken away. And so what that idea, and I'm not saying I agree with this, but this was the line of argumentation, is that that kind of infringement upon someone's freedom was a form of totalitarianism, right? Which was the opposite of democracy.
1: Just to build on what Mo was saying, though, right, within the historical profession, there was a book published in the, I should know, in the late 1980s called, or perhaps early 1990s, called That Noble Dream. And it's about the historical profession in the United States and the founding of the first PhD program in history and at Johns Hopkins during the late 19th century. And the basic point of this book is that the historical profession is a modern formation, and it was attempting, it started in Germany. And the historical profession was basically based on the idea that it could be objective and we could arrive at objective facts that not only tell us about the past, but might help us predict the future. So, you know, it's a very optimistic way of looking at history. And of course, the conclusion of this book, That Noble Dream, was concluding that scientific objectivity doesn't apply to the profession of history and, by extension, other humanistic disciplines, that there are just so many perspectives and intrinsic biases and so forth that to hold on to that dream of objectivity really isn't very useful as a scholar. It's more important to recognize what biases exist, not only within oneself as a writer, but also in the evidence you encounter, the people you talk to, the time in which you write. You might have a certain politics at a certain period in your life, and you're writing in a particular way, but you know, you might be move beyond that political perspective later on. So simply to say that we're human, and you know, the idea of again some scientific objectivity is really more limiting or illusory than it is helpful in terms of being a scholar, or I would by extension say a writer. And even though I haven't worked in newsrooms, I mean, it seems very, there are a number of affinities as well, that objectivity can be more damaging or limiting than it is generative to telling stories. And I will say that, you know, having said that, I would simply add as maybe as a concluding note, I mean, certainly having a politics is helpful. It's been helpful for me as a writer, not in both cases of journalism and scholarship. And when I say politics, I don't mean something highly specific and partisan that's located to a particular organization or politician or so forth, but more it's about, you know, a certain perspective on the world. So I, as a graduate student, I read a lot of social history that, you know, concerned, you know, working classes, the experiences of the enslaved, women, and so forth. And that's actually also part of this 1970s moment where social history, as written by, you know, scholars like E.P. Thompson, Eric Hobsbawm, granted, white male scholars, but nonetheless, trying to, you know, move away from a kind of great man history. But also during this period of the 1970s, you have the emergence of scholars like Edward Said, who are, you know, taking on the thought of people like Frantz Fanon, and applying it to scholarship. And the effects of that 70s scholarship had an effect on me about 2 decades later. And it affects on not just how I write, but what I choose to write, what I choose to write about. And I think that's really important. And it circles back to what I was saying earlier about, for me, the importance of story and, you know, this question, has this story been told before? Is this story helpful in revealing a marginalized perspective? Does this story reinforce the status quo, or does it help, you know, move things in some positive direction? Those are the kinds of political questions that I'm interested in, as opposed to, again, some sort of very specific partisan point of view. And I think it's important for writers to address that basic question: what are my politics? What are my ethics? And just to be aware of that, simply because whether you acknowledge them or not, they most likely will direct you in certain ways in terms of choosing what you write and how you write it.

0: what's now the media's habit of pitting one provocative voice against another. And the news then becomes entertainment, or as some have called it, confrontainment.
1: He cooperated with them.
2: No, he didn't. That's how
1: he cooperated with them.
2: Yelling it doesn't make it true.
3: Yeah, he did.
2: Jesse,
3: he sent
2: boxes.
4: This episode was produced by Naheed Mustafa. Our web producer is Lisa Ayuso. Our technical producer is Danielle Duval. The senior producer is Nikola Lukšić. The executive producer of Ideas is Greg Kelly. And I'm Nahla Ayed.

0: case in Tasmania, it happened, and the colonists really caused a huge uproar. And, you know, it was a tragedy. Women and children being killed is terrible in anyone's book. So the governor, we think, leaked this information to the press. It hits the papers. The community is uproared, and that is the trigger to bring in martial law, which is a thing that the British Empire did when they had what they called uprisings. So they did it in New South Wales in the 1820s, and then they enacted it in Tasmania in 1830, I think it was.
1: And what do we know about the scale of the violence that followed?
0: Well, martial law suspends the civil structure of a society and the military take over. And in many cases, it sort of signaled to people that, you know, you will not be punished if you defend yourself or attack or kill Aboriginal people. Of course, there's a lot of flowery language written around these sorts of declarations. Always the British are sort of saying you must take care not to wound women and children, etc. But the outcome is always the same.
1: So these became sort of like Wild West type place, lawless Wild West type zones across Tasmania.
0: Well, yes. I mean, they were places of warfare. You know, the grasslands in central Tasmania, what's called the settled districts or the Midlands, was intensely fought over territory because the best grazing country in the island. And there was a lot of money to be made. I mean, the wool industry was booming. So the stakes are very, very high. And for Aboriginal people, that's their hunting ground. It's their livelihood. But it's estimated that in this intense period, which is sort of about from 1825 to 1830, about almost 300 colonists are killed. Now, that's very big numbers for a small colony, 25,000 white people, roughly. You can imagine if 300 white people are killed right now in Tasmania over that period, there'd be a huge outrage. Of course, we don't know how many Aboriginal Tasmanians are killed, but people talk about a kill ratio of 10 to 1 or more in Tasmania, but we'll never know how many Aboriginal people were killed during that period. But 300 colonists is quite large.
1: And what became of the last Aboriginal survivors of this war?
0: Well, Governor Arthur tried many things because Aboriginal resistance was so strong and they were so adept in their own country and, you know, used all sorts of tactics to fight the British very successfully, which is why martial law and what's commonly known as the Black Line, but the general movement, was instituted to drive Aboriginal people out of their country. So he used roving parties where people would be paid to basically capture Aboriginal people. I mean, he really tried so many things to defeat the Aboriginal people of Tasmania. And eventually he offered them a deal, probably the first treaty in Australia, which was to lay down their arms for a short time and to be secure on an offshore island and then to be able to return to their country. And so Aboriginal men and women agreed to this under great duress and on the condition they would be able to return to their country. But of course, that bargain was not honoured by Governor Arthur, because of course, once Aboriginal people had been moved off to an island off the coast of Tasmania, real estate prices went through the roof. 400% increase, you know, money to be made. So there was no way they were going to let them back.
1: So that demand of the settlers that the island be made safe for them, that was achieved?
0: Yes, and in every turn of history, despite what the British say and all the wonderful things they express, it's always their interests. It's always the colonists' interests that prevail.
1: By the mid-19th century on the mainland, the authorities came up with the idea of using a native police corps to conduct these wars. Tell me about how that came about and thinking behind it in recruiting Aboriginal people to kill other Aboriginal people on behalf of the British Crown.
0: Yes, well, I think it's important to see these wars in the context of what the British Empire was doing all over the world. So in Africa and India, they used locals to fight locals. You know, Aboriginal people know their country. They can live off the land. Very quickly, they became adept horsemen, marksmen, and highly skilled trackers. And so it's a methodology that they'd used elsewhere, creating a force of locals.

local people to fight other local people. And they did that in Victoria. It began in the Western Districts of Victoria, which crushed the Gunditjmara resistance. Then they did it on the northern New South Wales with Gamilaroi people. And once Queensland separated into its own government, one of the first things they did was set up a native police force because they saw the importance of it in quashing what was a very highly populated region of Australia, and they were massively outnumbered. So they thought that the best way to conquer the locals was to set up a native police force. And they used people that were from outside the region. It was very important that they did that, and they knew that because, of course, Aboriginal people wouldn't hunt down their own people. So they recruited from hundreds of kilometres away. So these Aboriginal men were strangers in this territory. Some they recruited out of jail. They said, if you become a native policeman, we'll let you out. Others were recruited at the end of a rifle, and some men joined voluntarily. But what you do see in the records is that a lot of Aboriginal men, once they are recruited, they escape. And if they escape, many of them are shot in the process.

0: nonetheless, having made it this series, do you feel better or worse about things?
1: I feel good about it. I mean, as you can probably tell in the way I'm talking about it, you know, this is very hard history, and it's very unjust and it's very brutal. And I find that difficult to talk about, but it is just the hard facts. And I think I feel very proud to be able to give a platform for other people to speak and tell their truth. That makes me feel very good that Aboriginal people in Tasmania get to tell their story.

0: ABC News, good morning, I'm Simon Lauder. The United States says it's revoking a general license authorising the sale of Iranian oil, warning that Iran's sanctions in the Strait of Hormuz are wholly unacceptable and will be met with consequences. Three tankers have reported being struck by unknown projectiles in and near the strait in recent days. There's been no immediate comment from Tehran or any claim of responsibility. A US official says negotiators continue to work in good faith towards a final agreement despite the latest escalation. World leaders have arrived in the Turkish capital Ankara for the annual NATO summit to talk defence and deterrence. Europe correspondent Mazoe Ford is there.
1: Leaders from the North Atlantic Treaty Organisation, NATO, including Donald Trump, have come together at a formal dinner at Turkey's presidential palace ahead of the main summit later today. The mood has been tense already. Soon after arriving, President Trump criticised NATO leaders who opposed the US-Israeli strikes on Iran.
2: We weren't treated well. Because we did something in Iran

Hello, I'm Fran Kelly, host of the Radio National Hour, right here at 6 p.m. every weeknight or anytime, anywhere as a podcast. The death of Thai teenager Tongjinok Donhomla has made headlines around Australia and around the world. Last month, the 17-year-old girl's body was found in a suitcase in the Thai city of Pattaya. An Australian man, Simon Peter Carman, has been charged with her murder. He's claimed self-defence, admitting strangling the teenage girl after picking her up on a strip notorious for sex tourism and taking her back to his place. Prostitution is an illegal but thriving trade.